0: The debaters celebrate 20 years of giggles and guffaws. But really, is 20 years a long time?
1: All right, I thought that would be enjoyable to go down memory lane. 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
0: It's a double-decade dispute on The Debaters with host Steve Patterson. Tomorrow afternoon at 1, 1:30 in Newfoundland, 3 Pacific. And on demand on CBC Listen. Your World Tonight is coming up next. Then, in half an hour, it's As It Happens.
3: Hi, I'm Rebecca Zandbergen. Cubans have long had to plan around power grid failures, but a farmer tells us that U.S. sanctions mean she's now often without power or running water, and she's one of the lucky ones.
4: They're getting in there, they're talking, they're trying to find landing zones, and this is hard work.
5: Deal-making in Washington. Canadian and U.S. officials remain tight-lipped as they conclude a week of talks. But sources say concessions are on the table for Canada if the Americans back down on some key areas of their own. This is Your World Tonight. I'm Tashauna Reed, also on the program.
6: It was unquestionably a positive data report. We had yet another month of job creation.
5: Back in business, Canada's economy adds tens of thousands of jobs as the unemployment rate drops to its lowest level in 2 years. But it's not rosy for everyone. And unpredictable trade policy south of the border remains a wild card. In the ongoing trade war with the U.S., Donald Trump has changed his demands of Canada several times, often with added economic threats. The latest, those 50% tariffs, are set to become reality in 12 days. Now we're getting word the Carney government may be willing to meet some of Trump's demands in exchange for tariff relief, but also has some demands of its own. Kate McKenna reports.
7: Serious senior in-person negotiations are happening in Washington.
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1: Hi there, I'm Doug Herbert. Coming up on Daybreak Kamloops on Monday, we'll speak with Marian Ignace, one of this year's Order of BC recipients, and hear how her work is helping keep the Shkwepem language alive. Member of Parliament Frank Caputo wants Ottawa to back a regional plan to protect BC's critical infrastructure. We're going to hear more. As well, voting begins for round two in our search for BC's best roadside attraction. And we'll have the latest on the wildfire situation as well. We'll see you on Monday.
2: 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Coming up in an hour, it's Ideas with Nala Ayed.
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4: From CBC News, The World This Hour, I'm Neil Kumar. Canada is prepared to put American booze back on the shelves and meet some other U.S. demands. It comes in the latest round of trade talks that are aimed at heading off a new round of tariffs. But Ottawa also has demands of its own. CBC News has learned some of the details of what's on the table. Kate McKenna has more.
5: The serious senior in-person negotiations are happening in Washington.
6: Flavio Volpe is on Canada's Advisory Committee on Canada-U.S. Economic Relations. He says this could be the chance to reset the relationship with the U.S.
5: Now, of course, the President of the United States has to agree, but he's shown with his most senior officials sitting down face-to-face in a frequent cadence with ours that they are more than entertaining that.
6: CBC News has learned some of the details of what's being discussed in trade negotiations. Canada is looking for the U.S. to drop new 50% tariffs and get some relief from tariffs on industries like steel, aluminum, auto, and lumber. In exchange, it would drop retaliatory measures like the American booze ban and provincial rules that make it harder for U.S. companies to work in Canada. Whether this will be enough remains to be seen. Kate McKenna, CBC News, Ottawa.
4: A massive wildfire in northern Washington state is burning dangerously close to BC. It's a new threat to a province already struggling with roughly 100 active fires as well as hot and dry conditions. Tanya Fletcher has the latest.
7: Washington state's second largest wildfire is creeping within 20 kilometers of the BC border. The Lower Similkameen Indian Band near Soyuz has declared a local state of emergency. Chief Keith Crow.
8: But what we're worried about is some of the cattle in the back country.
7: Meanwhile, in the interior, the massive wildfire burning in the Fraser Canyon near Boston Bar is moving dangerously close to Merritt. Roughly 60 properties south of the city have now been put on evacuation order. Nearly 800 others are on alert. Vanessa Bell with the BC Wildfire Service says province-wide, the weather will continue to challenge crews into the weekend.
9: We could see an increase in fire activity this weekend, especially with some winds anticipated.
7: Across BC,

0: Saturday with a high of 17, highs up to 23 with a chance of showers in the Peace. In the central interior, a high of 24 with some sunshine and a chance of showers. Highs close to 30 with widespread smoke in the Kootenays and Okanagan. And for Metro Vancouver, Greater Victoria and the Fraser Valley, clearing in the morning with highs in the mid-20s.
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2: Nazareth, and you're listening to Frequencies, a show for the musically curious, where you'll discover grooves and rhythms from every corner of Canada and the world. Wedding season is in full swing across Canada. Bouquets are flying, champagne glasses are clinking, and chances are, Kool & the Gang celebration is keeping the dance floor packed. On today's show, we're treating you to popular wedding songs from around the world. You'll hear a Syrian singer who went from playing traditional village weddings to performing at international music festivals. A timeless ballad that's a staple at many Chinese weddings. And a song urging guests at a Balkan wedding to leave their guns at home. Welcome to the Wedding Bells edition of Frequencies. The global disco craze of the late 70s, remember that, took on a distinctly local flavor in Egypt. Local musicians put their unique twist on disco and released the music on cassettes. You know, tapes, remember those? And you could buy these at small shops in the streets of Cairo. These cassettes were played at home during birthdays, on long drives to the Red Sea, and at weddings. You can hear many of these songs on a great little compilation titled AML Disco. Now, picture yourself at a wedding near the Red Sea in Egypt and crank this one up.

know what? I can't imagine dancing that fast to that song. That's pretty hectic. Nizo Alimov, the song that you'd hear at a Roma Macedonian wedding. He was born in Macedonia and played in brass bands for 17 years before moving to Canada. And speaking of brass bands, they've been popular in India since the 18th century. Now, if you're visiting a big city or a small village in India, there's a good chance we'll see big groups in uniforms performing at wedding processions, national events, and religious ceremonies. I recall watching these bands take over main streets in Bombay, where I spent my formative years. It was quite the spectacle. This song is on the soundtrack of Monsoon Wedding, and it takes me back to those sights and sounds.

love lots of horns. That was Bharat from the Monsoon Wedding soundtrack. The score was created by Michael Dana, who's Canadian. Monsoon Wedding is a wonderful film. It's about how a wedding can bring a family together, but can also bring long-buried secrets out into the open. Here now is another song from the film.

0: Delhi.com. Fascinating track. It's on the Monsoon Wedding soundtrack. Do you know someone getting married this summer? If they're looking for unique songs to add to their wedding playlist, hey, share a Wedding Bells episode with them. Frequencies is the name of the show. It's available anytime on the CBC Listen app. Kalandar is one of few groups in Canada that are keeping the ancient polyphonic singing tradition of rural Ukraine alive. Here's Stefanie Voloshin telling us about the song you're going
1: to
0: hear.
1: The song you're about to hear is a wedding song called Oi Polya Polya from the Sumy region of northeast Ukraine. This song is traditionally sung by women called korovaynitsi, a group of around seven women who would come to the bride's house specifically to knead and roll out the dough for the traditional Ukrainian wedding bread. This is just one of many songs specific to this custom. The wedding bread is called a korovay. It's a braided loaf of bread decorated with birds made of dough that represent the newlyweds and their families, and a fresh wreath of periwinkle, which symbolizes eternal love and purity. We dedicate this song to all the heroes in this region who are bravely fighting to defend Ukraine and its beautiful culture, language, and traditions. Slava Ukraini, heroim slava. Enjoy! Whoa.

Beautiful harmonies, eh? It was music by Kalendar. They say the tradition of Ukrainian women's polyphonic singing is a remarkably diverse cultural treasure that has long been unjustly marginalized. Even before Russia's full-scale invasion, the tradition was already under threat of disappearing. You're tuned to the Wedding Songs edition of Frequencies. No gifts required, just your best moves. All right, imagine a wedding on a small island in the middle of the Baltic Sea. That's where our next piece takes us, to Runo Island off the coast of Estonia. Bride's Dance is based on two traditional wedding songs that accompany the dances of the bride, the groom, and their wedding party. A trio called Runo have updated those songs. Check it out.

0: And now the BC forecast. Air quality alerts have been lifted for Metro Vancouver and the Fraser Valley, but continue for most other southern sections of the province. On the north coast, cloudy Saturday with a high of 17, highs up to 23 with a chance of showers in the Peace. In the central interior, a high of 24 with some sunshine and a chance of showers. Highs close to 30 with widespread smoke in the Kootenays and Okanagan. And for Metro Vancouver, Greater Victoria and the Fraser Valley, clearing in the morning with highs in the mid-20s.
1: Hello, I'm Rebecca Zanbergen.
2: Good evening, I'm Talia Schlanger. This is As It Happens, the Midnight Edition.

0: tonight. Power imbalance. As UN experts condemn new U.S. sanctions on Cuba, we reach a woman in the countryside who tells us the ongoing blockade has made an already unreliable power system virtually untenable.
1: Adding fuel to the fire. People in Spokane, Washington had already been grappling with devastating wildfires. And now police say a man has admitted to lighting one of those fires intentionally.
0: All bets are on. Prediction market site Kalshi plans to let people place bets on the outcomes of some late-stage clinical trials. A father whose young son is undergoing cancer treatment calls that a dangerous and outrageous misstep.
1: Making up for lost time. We reach a woman in Yellowknife who's attempting to solve an unusual mystery where the time capsule her high school class stashed away decades ago has gone.
0: Gravitational pull. We remember William Orbit, the visionary music producer who took underground sounds to the top of the charts and who Madonna once described as a complete madman genius.
1: And look before you sleep. A television anchor in Memphis, Tennessee was so exhausted from mom duties that she had a nap live on air. But viewers don't appear to mind her sleeping on the job. As it happens, the Friday edition, radio that brings you all the latest snooze.

0: Cuba's power grid is failing, and a group of UN experts say U.S. sanctions are largely to blame. It's been 6 months since the Trump administration imposed an oil blockade on the Caribbean nation. Its grid had already been unstable for decades, but now Cubans are lucky if they have more than a couple of hours of electricity at a time. And just yesterday, the country experienced a nationwide blackout in the midst of a heat wave. Annabel Cantarero owns and runs Finca Tungasuka, a farm in Caimito, Cuba, a town about 35 kilometers southwest of Havana. That's where we reached her.
1: Annabel, how many hours a day do you actually have power right now?
2: Well, at the moment, around 5 to 10. That depends. You never know.
1: How are you caring for your family, cooking meals under those circumstances?
2: So after a couple of years here in this part of the island, in the west side, we have experienced long blackouts, more or less since after the pandemic, since 2021. So basically, we kind of had time to prepare a little bit for what's happening now in Havana, which is, in the past months, it's been aggravating. And basically, many people, especially here in the countryside, had switched totally into charcoal or wood. So, of course, it's very different from the main town, Caimito, or Havana, because we have backyards, we have farms or patios. But, of course, since this year started, it's been totally, totally chaos, because even the charcoal prices has increased so much. So, basically, it's totally a disaster, because if it rains, you don't have other choice if there is no electricity. You need to cook in charcoal.
1: What about running water? Do you have running water?
2: They pump water like once a week. But for example, last month, we had no water for more than 4 months, because of course, everything is like a chain, right? With no electricity, there is no pumping, because of course, the pumps are electric or diesel. And of course, since the beginning of the years, the government didn't have diesel to run the generators or the pumps for the water wells. And also with the instability of the electric grid, many, many electric items are broken now, which was what happened last month with our water pump. But of course, now it's like the second, or the plan B and the plan C are not working anymore.
1: Yeah, I know we're seeing some of that play out in Havana, where people are struggling to have running water and electricity, and you have family there. What have you been hearing from them? Yes. How are they coping?
2: Well, exactly. The coping in the past with this situation with the electricity has become very difficult, because normally in Havana, well, maybe you wouldn't have in your neighborhood every day pumping of water. And well, people figured it out. They put a water tank, or even if they had cistern in their buildings, because they couldn't pump water to the buildings in the high floors. But the problem is, like, for example, in the case of my father-in-law, is that there is no water getting into the cistern for several weeks. So, of course, they're running out of water. And many people today in Havana, in the past weeks, it's like the situation has deteriorating very quickly, I will say, because they rely sometimes in rain. Rainwater, and people is really like literally praying for it, because it's the way they will have at least water to clean their houses, they might have to buy or find other sources for drinking water, which is becoming very expensive. Not expensive, basically unaffordable for many families.
1: You know, Cuba has largely relied on tourism over the years. And I know right now we've seen hotel chains pull out of Cuba. It's hard to get a flight to Cuba right now. In fact, the Canadian government suggests non-essential travel should be avoided to Cuba. So you are a farm that operates largely on tourism, and you rely on tourism, I understand. So what does that mean for your business?
2: Yes, thank you for asking. It's one of our main activities here in the farm is ecotourism. The first 2 months were still, despite the situation, of course, were kind of tourism was running. We even had volunteers coming on their own from Europe, from different other countries, even South America. But the worst part came, arrived on March, when really there was a total stop from foreign tourism. And we rapidly found ways to manage to have other sources of income. As a farm, we have already a large production of fruit plants, but of course it was so difficult to bring our products out of the farm to the markets or to our clients because of fuel prices, and basically that there was none also.
1: You know, so, Annabella, I have to ask, because just this week UN experts condemned this latest round of sanctions from the US, calling it an attempt to force change on a, quote, a sovereign state through threats and coercion, said the international community must act to prevent a, quote, silent Gaza in Cuba. Do you feel like the international community is paying attention to what's going on right now in your country?
2: Honestly, in the past months, a lot of people feel like the response is very slow. Very slow. There is a lot of misinformation about what can you do, how you can help. A lot of people is afraid of how to help Cuba, but everything is changing so quickly. Everything is happening so fast that a lot of people kind of feel abandoned, especially I won't say only in Havana, because of course Havana is a special situation. It's the main city. It makes sense. But in the countryside, it's been like this, especially in the eastern side of the island. People kind of have been yelling at the world that, okay, we have been in this very bad situation for more than before the year started. So yes, it's like there is no other way you can look away. When you walk around Havana and the disaster hits you it's just in front of your eyes, like we cannot look away.
1: Are you hopeful there's a way out?
2: Well, the problem these days, the conversations that we are having with Cuban friends, Cuban colleagues, and everyone is that it doesn't look like very hopeful, because there is so much uncertainty. It's like people kind of feel also betrayed by the government. It's the first time I really see people in general, especially here in the countryside, the elderly, totally hopeless.
1: Annabel Cantarero, I appreciate your time. Thank you for speaking with us today.
2: Thanks to you.
0: Annabel Cantarero owns and runs Finca Tungasuka, a farm in Caimito, Cuba. That's where we reached her.

0: Hurricanes, wildfires, and now clinical trials. Kalshi, the prediction market website, recently launched a pilot program it says will allow people to bet on whether late-stage clinical trials will be successful. That comes after the platform, alongside its rival Polymarket, began allowing wagers on which medications the U.S. Food and Drug Administration might approve. Right now, the pilot program does not include clinical trials that exclusively enroll children, but Joshua Pedersen fears someday it could. His 12-year-old son is currently going through a novel treatment for cancer. We reached Mr. Pedersen in Watertown, Massachusetts.
1: Joshua, how would you feel if people were betting on your son's clinical trial?
2: It would be incredibly disheartening. My son's in the fight of his life right now, and we're all feeling, he's feeling a remarkable amount of strain, and just the difficulties involved in that are already pretty substantial. And then just to imagine somehow that a person might be out there betting against us for money is, it's unconscionable to me.
1: And so far, that, just so we're clear, that's not happening yet with your son's particular treatment, right?
2: That is correct.
1: Okay. How concerned are you that that could be something that you'll see in the future?
2: I take the Kalshi CEO at his word. He said in interviews that he wants to make every single difference of opinion wagerable. So they seem to be expanding pretty rapidly. Who knows, right? but it seems a very plausible thing. This is a pilot program that they're trying right now, and that implies to me that they would like to expand it in the future.
1: You know, Kalshi has also, its CEO, has been very vocal about the reasons why he thinks these markets are a good thing. One is that you get past the spin, in particular of this case, of trial sponsors, maybe letting the public make informed decision based on those sorts of opinions. What do you make of that argument?
2: I certainly understand that drug trials are big, political, financially incentivized things already. Some of them are. But for me, and hey, I'm not an expert, I'm just a dad, the alternative that he's presenting doesn't strike me as particularly convincing. The number of people who have an educated opinion on whether or not his trial will succeed or fail would probably fit in a very small room. So the idea that adding tens of thousands or hundreds of thousands of uninitiated bettors to that, adding their opinions in, would somehow give us better information strikes me as ludicrous.
1: So there's no way you would have turned to see what the polls were showing if that existed when your son was set to be enrolled in one of these clinical trials?
2: Oh my gosh, no.
1: There are doctors, critics who are concerned about what this could do to undermine the drug development process, and the results, you know, may be compromised, is the suggestion here. I know you're not a doctor and you say you're just a dad, but what is your sense of the risks that we take if we allow betting on these clinical trials?
2: The only analogy I can think of is that professional sports leagues tried to keep betting out for so long because they knew that it was possible that the proliferation of sports betting would cause players to throw games, right? And that has happened. You've seen that as sports betting has become more ubiquitous. You've seen, games get thrown more often or insiders use insider information to bet on games. And so it strikes me that's the analogy I'm working with. And if that happens in a Mets-Phillies game, that's one thing. But if there is a perverse incentive for somebody within a trial to change the results of that trial for some sort of financial incentive, I don't know how likely that is. But if it's likely at all, that strikes me as a really good reason not to do this.
1: Because these drug companies, the ones who are hosting these trials, are often looking for funding to continue too, right?
2: I mean, as I understand it. And certainly in the United States, the search for funding is more and more difficult as time goes on.
1: Tell me a little bit about your son. We haven't talked about the guy at the center of your concern here. Tell us about him.
2: Yeah, absolutely. Oh, my son, he's 12 years old. He's in the middle school. He's the sweetest kid I've ever met, although you might not know it because he's also a pretty reserved guy. It takes him a while to trust people and to warm up to them. But once they do, he's just the most polite, kind, sensitive person. He loves to draw. He's a budding artist. He loves Transformers. He builds Legos until the sun goes down. He's the best.
1: He beat cancer once already, right? He was declared cancer-free and it came back.
2: Yeah, it did.
1: How's he doing? What's his day-to-day like right now?
2: It's okay. He's the trial he's on right now has him in the clinic about 5 days out of every 3 weeks. Those 5 days are pretty hard. Once he's outside of those 5 days, he's living a relatively normal life. And for that, we're extremely thankful. So, you know, we've been able to take some trips this summer. And so that's good. The 5 days are hard. The other ones are thankfully a little easier right now.
1: You know, we are talking today about people potentially betting on the outcomes of clinical trials. Your son's currently in one of those. What are your own doctors and the researchers who are part of this clinical trial telling you about the likelihood that it will be good and it will work for your son?
2: Oh, I mean, I think they have to be very... We have a lot of hope. We have a lot of hope. But we're aware that, that trials are trials for a reason and a lot of them don't work. So, I mean, we're hoping and praying that ours does. But I think our doctors are pretty realistic about, you know, about the chances. So yeah, that's kind of where we are right now.
1: Mm-hmm. And why are you so upset about the potential of people betting on a clinical trial like your son's that you're willing to talk to me about it? You're writing op-eds about it. Like, you want people to know that this is not the route society should go.
2: Yeah. I've been following with lots of other people, the rise of betting and the rise of these prediction markets. And I've just kind of been troubled myself about them, just but in a theoretical way, up until now. And you know, I guess it's a sad thing that when something hits home, that's when it spurs you to action. But that's what happened for me. So I was kind of theoretically opposed to this type of thing, and then it became very, very personal for me and my family. So I don't know. I think that's why I'm talking about it right now. I think. Yeah. It's obviously a little bit about my kid, but as you mentioned at the beginning, Kelsey is not currently allowing bets on pediatric trials. And so that's good. But I guess I'm speaking for people who are directly affected by this right now, because there are some. So, and if they're feeling anything like I'm feeling, if I can lend my voice to their cause, that seems like a good thing.
1: And if you had the ear of the CEO of Kelsey, what would you say?
2: Oh, my. I mean, certainly shut down betting on drug trials and clinical trials. That seems just, I mean, that's the thing. I certainly have tried to understand the theory behind what they're doing, why they think they're doing what they're doing. I know that the Kelsey CEO kind of wants to expand pretty aggressively, but man, I don't know why he's going here right now.
1: Okay. Joshua Pedersen, you know, we're thinking about your son and thinking about you. Thank you so much for joining us.
2: Yeah, thanks for giving me the opportunity. I appreciate it.
0: Joshua Pedersen's 12-year-old son is participating in a cancer clinical trial. He's in Watertown, Massachusetts.

According to many of her fans, it's one of Madonna's best albums. And Ray of Light wouldn't be what it is without British producer William Orbit. He began his career as a high school dropout, turned electronic musician, who started out in a synth pop band of his own, and wound up bringing the underground sounds of London's club scene into the mainstream. In a statement released today, his family disclosed that Mr. Orbit died at home last month. He was 69 years old. Over the years, he remixed and produced tracks for artists ranging from Britney Spears to U2 and Blur, and he first crossed paths with the Queen of Pop in the 90s, when Madonna famously described him as, quote, a complete madman genius. In the wake of his death, other artists around the world have also paid tribute to that genius, including singer Cardi B, who posted, quote, I remember going to William's studio many years ago. I was so nervous, but he was so warm and unassuming and genuinely curious about me and my music. I still remember how welcome I felt. What an amazing legacy and major loss, unquote. And when a producer's legacy includes a track like this, who can argue?

0: 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The future of the game is here. 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
1: This is another special update from CBC News Center in Kelowna. I'm Sarah Penton. Good evening. A fast-moving wildfire continues to move through and around the community of Summerland.

0: you know, cooking food for everybody and serving wine, and everyone's having a good time and music is on. And suddenly some of the customers came up and were pointing this to this big cloud that was behind us. Of course, we're so busy looking after the needs of the operation that we didn't really watch what was happening and unfolding. And at the same time, my phone was starting to go off from neighbors were calling and leaving messages. Hey, are you aware what's going on? And we took a step back and had a look, and we saw like a huge plume of smoke coming from, you know, maybe, I don't know, maybe it was 10 or 15 kilometers away, but it went way up, you know, blocking the sun from where we were. Yeah. So most of our kids are involved in the operation, and we're busy, you know, attending to Kelly's rehearsal party. And we had to basically bring a quick end to that as we were quickly getting an evacuation alert on our phones saying, okay, now we're on alert. So we had to shut down, and everyone was understanding, and they all, you know, left, and we attended to, you know, moving things away from the buildings that were combustible. And I was on the roof with a leaf blower, blowing out lots of leaves and attending to some spring cleaning I never got around to, but I knew that was something that our local fire chief, who lives in the Deer Ridge subdivision, you know, mentioned. He says, you know, have those eaves trough clean, you know, keep all your combustibles away from the building. So we quickly switched to that while we waited, and we hoped we wouldn't get an evacuation order. This is all about like 7:30 now. So the guests have left, and we've just attending to that. So, we're no stranger to this, but this was a very, very close call. So around nine o'clock, I think, is when the final evacuation order came. And then firemen came to our door and said, you have to leave now. No, you can't pack anymore. You can't do anything. You must leave immediately. And so we piled into our cars and we had them ready to go, hoping for the best, but, you know, we had to leave. And I took one of the last videos from a valley just as we were leaving. I just turned back and looked, and all I saw was red in the sky and visible flames moving down into the subdivision that we live in. So.
1: And that was somebody that we spoke with, CBC spoke with a little bit earlier. Mike is one of the owners of Summergate Winery. They were hosting an event when they had to evacuate again. The entire district of Summerland has been ordered to evacuate as a result of this fire. The CBC's Tiffany Goodwin has been following this story as well. She's been on the ground talking with evacuees, been at the evacuation center. Tiffany, hello there.
2: Hi, Sarah. How are you?
1: Well, I'm well, but it has been a very difficult evening for so many people. Can you just tell us a little bit more about the people that you've been talking to tonight?
2: Yeah, well, I'm here at the Overflow Evacuee Center. It was just set up not too long ago, and already I'm seeing so many people, just car after car after car, trickle in here. And this parking lot is very large. It hosts the Trade and Convention Center, the pool, the V's play here. So it's a very large parking lot. And we are just seeing so many people come through here and park and register. You know, I'm seeing a lot of elderly people come through here, and volunteers are doing their best to help them. You know, I've been listening to them and hearing from them, and some of them have, you know, medical needs or, you know, things like that. And, you know, I asked them, like, what are you going to do for the rest of their night? And you know, they said, well, we're not going to be sleeping. So I think that is kind of what everyone here is doing. Everyone's just trying to figure out what to do next. Everyone is just in a big scramble, trying to figure out what their next steps are. We have a lot of people in their cars, a lot of people walking their animals, a lot of people with their families. Actually, just moments ago, there was a lady here who was frantically looking for her grandmother because they weren't sure whether or not she made it to the right center. So it's just one big mad scramble, just trying to get everyone together and to just get processed.
1: Do you get a sense? I mean, obviously this is happening so quickly, but as we heard from the mayor, I mean, with this order of all of Summerland being told to evacuate, he said, I don't know where 12,000 people are going to be asked to go. Do you have a sense that, you know, people know where to go, or that there's a sense of order at this stage?
2: You know, to be honest, I don't feel that. A lot of people have no idea where they're supposed to go. As I said before, you know, Peach Fest is here. It's a big event here in Penticton. The parade actually just got canceled, we heard from the organizers, because of the fire. The parade was supposed to happen on Saturday, but because of this fire and the emergency personnel, they've decided to cancel it. A lot of people just have no clue. And we've got people in campers, the one lady pitched a tent. It's just madness.
1: Yeah. Tiffany, thank you very much for staying on top of this throughout the evening. I appreciate it.
2: Thanks.
1: That's the CBC's Tiffany Goodwin. She has been reporting as people are evacuating Summerland. Again, we have heard just now that Highway 97 is closed between Summerland and Peachland as a result of this fire. Again, Highway 97 closed completely in both directions between Summerland and Peachland as a result of this fire. People have been asked to go to the Penticton Trade and Convention Center if they can. But again, that highway has been closed as well. Meanwhile, we've heard from a family from the Netherlands who are among the evacuees. They arrived in West Kelowna. The CBC's Brady Strachan spoke to Cease and Jatine Jezung. Have a listen.
3: The fire? We arrived actually this afternoon in Okanagan Provincial Park, so the south part. Plan was to stay there for 2 nights, but suddenly there a lot of movement with the planes and helicopters, so we were... Yeah, checking out if we're staying or not. So the evacuation order was just outside on the edge of the road, the north part of the road. Yeah, eventually we chose to evacuate as well, but because the evacuation went on during the night probably. So we're from the Netherlands, so during a trip from Edmonton to Vancouver. Not a welcome surprise, but a surprise. Very sad for the locals, for the people who have to be evacuated over here. So, yeah.
4: Oh, you could see the smoke, like a lot of smoke, and also the colors of the fire were reflecting in the clouds, I think. But we didn't see actual flames.
5: And then how did you get word that you should evacuate? Were there notices? Were people talking?
4: There were alerts on the phone. And then we checked it out. Yeah. We have an app. So we were tracking it all along, and then in the end there was this woman at the campsite who was driving around informing everyone.
6: Yeah.
4: And she told us, like, we're not being evacuated yet, but we probably will be during the night. Yeah. So then we decided to just go.
6: Yeah.
5: Somebody said to come here. Yeah.
1: So much chaos. That's a family from the Netherlands. They were among the evacuees who arrived in West Kelowna. That was Cease and Jatine Jezung, staying at Okanagan Lake Provincial Park Campground. Again, we have heard the South and North Okanagan Lake Campgrounds all been evacuated, as well as the district of Summerland has been evacuated as a result of this fire. Highway 97 also now closed in both directions as a result of the fire between Summerland and Peachland. Again, Highway 97 closed as a result of this fire. The district of Summerland has been evacuated as a result of the fire as well. You've been listening to CBC Radio 1. Thank you very much for taking some time to listen to us and help us get the word out. Again, impacted properties spanned all of Summerland now, as well as Falder, Dark Lake, Garnet Valley Road, Greta Ranch, Brent Road, and Log Chute Road in the south end of Peachland. That's because of this massive fire that has absolutely exploded in size. This fire started earlier this evening. It is called the Bald Range Fire and is moving right through the district of Summerland. If you are in Summerland, you are being asked to leave your home and get to safety if you can. Again, Summerland being evacuated as a result of this fire. You've been listening to special programming here on CBC. I'm Sarah Penton. Stay safe.
7: More. Well, it's hard to top Halberstadt, Germany, where a concert just passed the 25-year mark. As Gabe Bullard reports from Halberstadt, it's not stopping anytime soon.
8: If everything goes according to plan, the performance of John Cage's piece Organ 2 ASLSP will end on September 5th in the year 2640. That's 639 years after it started. It goes on for so long, not because of the length of the song, the written score is just a couple pages, but because of the tempo. Cage liked to experiment. He's perhaps best known for 4:33, a song without any notes. He wrote this piece with instructions to play it as slow as possible, hence the name ASLSP. The piece plays on a specially designed pipe organ. Air is always blowing through the pipes. To change notes, pipes can be added, taken out, or swapped. The keys are held down with bags of sand, so chords stretch on for years. This chord we're hearing has been playing since February 2024. And on Wednesday, it changed, with the addition of an A that'll play until October 2027. You'll have to listen closely here. Did you hear that? It's a small change, but a popular one. About 700 people from around the world packed into the old stone church in Halberstadt that holds the organ to witness the addition of the new pipe. Michael Barnett came from Glasgow, Scotland.
6: One of the bucket list things in the world of music. It's something, it's an event. So it's interesting to be here and just to say you were there.
8: Barnett was wearing a shirt with 433 printed on it and is a fan of Cage and avant-garde music. The idea of a piece that lasts generations appeals to him.
6: It's about the bigger picture. One chord does not change much, but a whole bunch of chords can change the world.
8: It's the type of event that has to be experienced to be believed. The recording alone doesn't capture the feeling of hundreds of people coming together to focus on a tiny shift in tone.
9: I will have a really tough time explaining this to anyone back home. Like, you had, trust me, it was this beautiful, magical moment. Spirit, like, whatever spiritual quality you assign to music, it was there. You could feel it, and I'm sure I'm going to sound like someone who just got back from Burning Man.
8: Jamie Iman came from Spokane, Washington. Such a long piece inspires deep thoughts, questions about whether the project can make it to 2640, or whether humanity will. Iman mentions how the news from home is about wildfires. And here, a days-long heat wave and drought makes the thought of catastrophe unavoidable. But the project is an oasis.
9: I personally think that one of the things that I like about this project is the optimism of it. The idea that we are at the beginning of, you know, 25 years is not nothing, but it is, in the scheme of 600, the very start, right? We're at the infancy of this project, and I think there is something to be said for all of us just kind of collectively showing up.
8: The biggest challenge for the concert right now is in the short term, maintaining funding and interest. The project is run by volunteers and costs about 60,000 euro a year for electricity and maintenance, all of which comes from private donations. The project's new director, Annelie Borgman, tells me to raise money they've begun selling tickets to the concert's grand finale in six centuries. The price? 2,640 euro.
10: Of course, if you are not available, you are able to make it to a present for your children and children, grandchildren, whatever you want to, or to give it to a wonderful person you know.
8: And as for who will see the project through, Borgman says she'd like to get more volunteers from the area, so there's a homegrown base of support. Between chord changes, the foundation that puts on the concert offers workshops and events for locals to build interest and involvement. Borgman isn't focused on the year 2640, but on next year and the one after that. And that's 25 down, 614 to go. For The World, I'm Gabe Bullard, Halberstadt, Germany.

That's Oh Well from Ariana Grande's new album, Petal. And that is it for Commotion today. I'm Emil Niazi, sitting in for El Amin Abdel Mahmoud. Thank you so much for listening, and we'll see you on Monday.

That was No One Saw It Coming from the ABC in Australia. I'm Ife Chiwetelu, and you are listening to programming from around the world on CBC Radio 1. The news is next.

Welcome to Latino USA. I'm Maria Hinojosa. You could say that 2026 is the year Melissa Barrera's dreams came true. The Mexican actress produced an award-winning film, is launching her very own production company, and made her Broadway debut all in 1 year. But getting here has been a journey. You may know Melissa Barrera from the Starz series, Vida, or maybe from the film In the Heights, or from the horror movie franchise, Scream. But you may also know her because of her speaking out against the genocide in Gaza. It's that outspokenness that got Melissa Barrera dropped from the Scream franchise.

0: flooding hundreds of homes and businesses, including many in the province's billion-dollar wine industry. The chair of the Grape Growers of Ontario says he's never seen anything like it, and Kevin Watson has been in the industry for decades.
1: There's always a new challenge, and we will get through this together.
0: A tough job, especially with more rain in the forecast. Chien Desjardins, CBC News, Niagara on the Lake, Ontario.
2: Spain is imposing passport checks on people traveling from Italy. It comes a week after the Italian government decided to do the same for people traveling from Spain. The CBC's Julia Chapman has more.
3: Spain and Italy don't share a land border, but anyone trying to fly or take a boat between the two countries will now have to show their documents. The temporary measures come amid a growing dispute over border security. Last week, tens of thousands of people entered Spain illegally, crossing into its African territory, Ceuta, from neighboring Morocco. Emanuele Loperfido is a member of the Italian Parliament.
4: Our main target is to secure the borders.
3: Anyone entering mainland Spain from Ceuta is still subject to passport checks. While most migrants have now left, up to 5,000 are estimated to have stayed in Ceuta. Many are sleeping on the streets. Aid groups are distributing food, but say they don't have enough. The Spanish government says it plans to open more reception centers for children and aims to move them to the mainland within weeks. Julia Chapman, CBC News, London.
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5: I'm Saroja Coelho. 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
6: Hello and welcome to Inside Europe, the weekly current affairs podcast and radio programme from DW, Germany's international broadcaster, with me, Kate Laycock. This week, with the AfD leading the polls ahead of crucial state-level elections in Saxony-Anhalt, we explore what the German far-right party plans to do in power and how those plans might play out in practice. We'll also be hearing from the Spanish enclave of Ceuta, still very much in the eye of Europe's embittered immigration debate, and getting to the bottom of why British far-right leader Nigel Farage is spending his summer embroiled in a battle with a talking trash can.
7: Here's to a positive campaign showing the very best of democracy. May the best life form win and make your votes count.
6: That's all here on Inside Europe. On September 6th, exactly 1 month from now, the eastern German federal state of Saxony-Anhalt goes to the polls in a state election which could have far-reaching implications for the whole of Germany. Currently, the AfD, which the State Office for the Protection of the Constitution has found to be confirmed right-wing extremist, is leading the polls with 41% of the vote. That means that there is now a very real possibility of the AfD, for the first time, being in a position to govern a state on its own, without a coalition and with an AfD-chosen state premier or minister-president. Because of the complexities of the German political system, this really is, at this stage, just that, a possibility and not an inevitability. It would depend on factors such as how many parties cross the 5% threshold and enter the regional parliament. Nevertheless, the question of what the AfD would do in power is an urgent one, and it's one to which there are answers. The AfD's intentions for government are not secret. They're stated publicly, in parliament, on social media, and most importantly, in their own election manifesto for Saxony-Anhalt. The German anti-racism NGO Amadeo Antonio Foundation has used the AfD's own published material to create a fictionalized timeline beginning just 2 months from now. Here's reporter Ben Batka to take us through it.
8: It's October 2026. A few hours ago, the new state government of Saxony-Anhalt was sworn in. In the state chancellery in Magdeburg, the new Minister of the Interior announces a comprehensive emergency remigration program. Asylum is de facto abolished on the grounds that entry to the state is only possible through a safe third country. Foreigners with criminal convictions automatically lose their residency permits. Ukrainians are no longer viewed as war refugees and are stripped of their benefits.

0: That was Inside Europe from DW Radio in Germany. This is CBC Radio 1. The news is next.
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In Whitehorse, I'm John Northcott. 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

0: I was also married 20 years ago. And guess what? I am not anymore. I know, shocker. And I had no gray hair on my beard. I didn't have this giant bedan. My forehead didn't start on top of my head. And I could tie my shoe without making women tennis noises. That all feel like a lifetime ago. Because it literally is a lifetime ago. And for no one more literally than Miss Lara Ray over here. Like my daughter Andy, Lara Ray did not even be born yet 20 years ago. She was living life as a man who, like Voldemort, shall not be named. And they had a wife. But then there was a time I got a phone call like 12 years ago, and Lara told me that she was actually a gay man and was coming out of the closet. And I was like, okay, can I go back to my kid's birthday party now? And then a few years later, turns out she was actually a closeted woman. So from married man to gay guy to trans woman, that's a lot. That's like 4 lifetimes in 20 years. Seriously, from being my fishing buddy to all of a sudden someone who rolls their eyes when I burp.
1: That's it. Derek Seguin says 20 years is a long time. I don't know where I thought you were going to go with that, but it wasn't there. Now, here to tell us why she thinks that 20 years is but a blink of an eye, let's hear from Lara Ray.
2: "20 years is a long time. Maybe. But I don't think any judge would give me that for taking out my opponent, Derek. Do you? But I get it a bit. Derek has been playing the same size venues for the last 20 years. It must feel interminable. But I have ADHD. I don't notice time passing. Do you know how many VHS tapes I still have from Blockbuster? I knew I could get gender affirmation surgery at age 30, but I waited until I was 50. That's 20 years. Does that seem long? Not when you smoke as much weed as I do. The only time I notice time passing is when it comes to writing new jokes. I know Derek might not relate. But in my case, I had to. I was playing a straight male comic. The biggest part of my act was now missing. We have one kid, but I've been doing comedy for 40 years. So I have jokes about her as a baby and as a kid and also as a teenager. And now she's 33. Does that make you think that time has passed, Lara? No, because I just invented 2 more kids for my act. I still sleep in a waterbed. Thank you."
1: Lara Ray says 20 years is not a long time. All right, it's time now for the bare knuckle round. We're debating whether 20 years is a long time, so there's no room for error. There's no room for error as you tell your opponent, epoch's on you. You can walk the walk, but can you tick the talk? If not, there's 20 of fish in the sea.
0: Oh. Listen, everybody, I would like to take you down memory lane. I remember it was less than 20 years ago that Steve and I embarked on a train to Ottawa to take part in this show we'd never heard of called The Debaters. And we're like, what is this thing? And we were taking the train because I lost my license. Steve was still afraid to drive in Quebec. But now, not even 20 years later, can we even imagine this show without host Steve Patterson?

0: from Kelowna. That's Ben Dunnell with his jazzy take on 50 Cent's Many Men. And we're thrilled here to have Ben Dunnell join us now live in the Vibin studio. Hey, Ben, how's it going?
1: Doing great, man. How are you? Thanks for having me.
0: Hey, it's a pleasure to have you. And we just heard that incredible version of Many Men. It's received